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And in Nome, K217CK, Tok K216DT, Eagle K219DM, Healy K269AD, Delta K219AQ, and in Bettles, K226AY. This is a test of the emergency alert system.

The minimum wage in Alaska will jump to $14 on July 1st. The increase comes after voters passed ballot measure 1 in 2024 to gradually raise the state's minimum wage. The measure increases the hourly minimum wage in the state from $13 to $14. Next July, it'll rise to $15. The minimum wage will increase with inflation starting in 2028. The measure also ensures all workers accrue paid sick leave based on the size of the employer. Businesses with more than 15 employees are required to allow workers to accrue and use up to 56 hours of paid sick leave annually, while those with fewer than 15 workers must allow up to 40 hours. The measure passed with nearly 58% of voters in support. When it passed, minimum wage workers in the state were making $11.73 per hour. Minimum wage workers tend to be young, according to the Bureau of Labor Statistics. Several other states and cities are also increasing their minimum wages on July 1st, including Oregon, Washington, D.C., and Chicago. Even with the bump, Alaska has the lowest minimum wage across all West Coast states.

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1: This final note on the way out today, which I will preface by noting that the average rate on a 30-year fixed-rate mortgage last week was 6.48%, down a tad from a week earlier. That's from Fannie Mae. I mention it to get to this. The National Association of Realtors said today the heretofore moribund spring home buying season seems to have gotten a bit of a mid-season boost. Home sales in May up 3.2% from April. Jordan Manji, Zonil Maharaj, Janet Wynn, Olga Oxman, and Virginia K. Smith are the digital team. I'm Kai Rizdahl. We will see you tomorrow, everybody. This is APM.
2: 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And from the National Weather Service, we've got a warning for Fairbanks. Tonight will come with another chance for frost in the interior, specifically in low-lying river valleys and typical cold spots, as temperatures approach the low to mid-30s between 2 a.m. and 9 a.m. While frost is not guaranteed, precautions should be made to protect any sensitive vegetation. Sensitive outdoor plants may be killed if left uncovered. Up next is The More You Look.
3: This hour on The More You Look, we speak with Museum Director and Curator of Earth Sciences, Patrick Druckenmiller, and UAF Professor and Paleoecologist, Matthew Wooler. We discuss the museum's Earth Sciences collection, what's collected, how the collection changes over the years, and what are some of the particularly special objects.
4: And I just to add, I mean, in having us here today, you have a really neat kind of division that is the major division in the Earth Science collection, which is like dinosaurs and quaternary. So we're there's two main kind of like time brackets in a way.
5: That's right. Matt being especially focused more on that quaternary story and mammoths and cool things like that. And I tend to dig into older rocks.
3: Mammoths and dinosaurs on The More You Look from the UA Museum of the North, coming up next.
6: Live from NPR News in Washington, I'm Dan Ronan. Republican Senator Susan Collins of Maine will face political newcomer Graham Plattner in the November general election. Collins ran unopposed in Tuesday's GOP primary. Plattner easily won the Democratic primary despite recent questions about his personal life. The Maine Senate seat is considered critical if Democrats are to gain control of the Senate. Maine Governor Janet Mills had been on the Democratic ballot, but she suspended her campaign. U.S. Central Command announced tonight it has concluded what it calls self-defense strikes against Iran. NPR's Quill Lawrence reports the action was in response to the Iranian downing of a U.S. helicopter.
7: CENTCOM said it

0: And curator of the Earth Sciences Collection.
1: And curator of the Earth Sciences Collection. I need as many jobs as possible, I suppose.
0: And that's the one we're most interested in today. And we're also here with Matt Wooler.
2: So I'm Matt Wooler. I'm a professor in the College of Fisheries and Ocean Science and also in the Institute of Northern Engineering's Water and Environmental Research Center. And I'm a paleoecologist.
0: But I wanted to first start with Pat and just ask you, first question, what is in the Earth Sciences Collection? What does that mean?
1: A wonderful question. Good place to start. The Earth Sciences Collection is one of the 10 different discipline-specific collections we have at the museum. And it actually goes back to the real origins of the museum itself and the early collections of Otto Geist. Our collection is primarily a paleontological collection. It's fossils. And of those fossils, we have a really robust collection of Ice Age mammals, mammoths and steppe bison, things like that, but also of Cretaceous dinosaurs, bones and tracks. And that collection is more recent, one that we've built up. And then beyond that, we also have a big collection of invertebrate fossils that range in age from 500 some million years ago to the present. And finally, we have small but significant collections of gold, especially Alaskan gold, and things like meteorites and other rocks and minerals.
0: So the collection does not comprise just objects collected in Alaska, but from around the world.
1: True. We do have some things from elsewhere, but the collections overwhelmingly are from Alaska and from the north. We do have a few collections that trickle over the border into Yukon territory, but mostly Alaska.
2: And I just to add, I mean, in having us here today, you have a really neat kind of division that is the major division in the Earth Science Collection, which is like dinosaurs and quaternary. So there's two main kind of like time brackets in a way.
1: That's
2: I
1: right.
2: guess.
1: Yeah. Matt being especially focused more on that quaternary story and mammoths and cool things like that. And I tend to dig into older rocks.
0: Yeah, let's explore that division a bit, because one of the questions I wanted to ask is, who uses the collection and how is this collection used? And both of you use the collection in very different ways. So maybe Matt, talk about how you use the collection.
2: We were just in the collection today, actually, just finalizing a loan of a whole bunch of mammoth teeth. And so the really wonderful thing about the collection and the way that it's run is that it is a research collection. And so very much a working collection where data is continually being added to the collection. And so as you start to add data on specimens, you actually increase their value. They become more and more valuable because, for instance, a lot of them don't have, the quaternary side of things don't have radiocarbon dates on them. And so by us like adding radiocarbon dates, then you have a collection of specimens that can be lined up in a timeline. Mm-hmm. And then you can measure their size, you can measure their genetics, so you're constantly kind of like adding. So that's what we do is I see us as like adding value to the collection by adding research and information on each of them. And there's lots of cool things we do with those, yeah.
0: So the object doesn't come with the data attached to it begin with?
2: You wish, yeah. Yeah. You wish. And actually, it's, you know, just the nature of certainly the you got a really interesting distinction here between Pat and I is like, so a lot of the dinosaur specimens actually, in some ways, are, they're better in a way because they're coming from some kind of stratigraphic kind of layering. And so you have, you know, if you can get some kind of key date points on that stratigraphic sequence, then everything kind of like the jigsaw puzzle kind of like comes together. The problem is you're dealing with stuff that is really old. And so the methods for like dating stuff is complicated and challenging. I tend to be lazy and deal with the stuff that is within something called the radiocarbon clock. So the last 40,000 years. And so we can use this very solid way of dating that collection. But the problem here with that collection is most of it's come from mining. a lot of it. And so it is often washed out of its timeline. And so we have no way of like sort of placing it in a stratigraphic layer and inferring its age. We have to individually date kind of pretty much every specimen. So there's some interesting distinctions, which is work.
1: Which is really expensive, too.
2: Really expensive.
1: It's probably worth noting, too, just, you know, since not everyone is steeped in geological nomenclature, our earth science collection does have its, you know, goes back, we have fossils 500 million years or more old. But as noted, the bulk of a lot of our collections kind of come from these two windows of time, the ones that Matt and I study. I study primarily rocks, especially from the Mesozoic era, the age of dinosaurs, and particularly the Cretaceous period, and windows of time, say, 70 to 75 million years ago. You know, when you hear that term Quaternary, we're talking there about really a very recent sliver of Earth's history, and I tend to use 2.5 million years ago is about the start of the Quaternary, and maybe you have a preferred date.
2: No,
1: for that.
2: I mean, that's good. We're talking like almost an order of magnitude, kind of like younger in age. So
1: very different windows of time in Earth history.
0: And for both collections, specimens are sometimes dug for or come out of mining, but sometimes they're on the surface as well.
1: That's right. Yeah, I mean, our stuff, we first, when we go to field areas, we surface collect. We look for stuff that Mother Nature has, you know, conveniently eroded out of the rocks that you can find. And if we're lucky, especially in places like the North Slope, we're not only just finding this bone laying on the beach, but we trace up the hill to where the bone is sticking out of the rock. And that's the place we can actually dig and hopefully find something more complete or more extensive kind of deposit of interest. But most of the time, we're not lucky to do that. I certainly, in my dinosaur research, collaborate with people all over the world, but especially in North America, Canada, in the United States, who we all work together really as a team, as a research consortium, trying to understand the ancient environments and organisms that lived in Alaska during the age of dinosaurs. However, the most requests I get to study the Earth Sciences collection are focused on the Quaternary collections, on the Ice Age mammals. And there are people, many of whom, you know, both Matt and I collaborate with as well, are looking at things like ancient DNA. They may be studying the evolution of one specific group of organisms. That might be bison, it might be ancient horses, it might be carnivores like these Beringian lions, for example. The earth sciences is very sought after material for research in that area, primarily because it's what we call a permafrost collection. The bones that we have in our collection, by and large, after those animals died, those bones were interred in the ground and were basically, you know, frozen in permafrost until about the time they were discovered, whether it be incidentally through mining or through natural erosion. That freezing helped basically preserve those bones and the organic components, the collagen, the proteins, the DNA. And for that reason, it's sort of more pristine and it's easier to extract high quality data. So that's why we get a lot of requests.
2: And I think that one of the best examples of that is up in the public part of the museum, which is of course Blue Babe, one of the most famous specimens in the collection, where, you know, that was a mummified steppe bison, beautifully preserved. So we're very lucky up here. The types of specimens that we were able to work on are exceptional, really exceptional. And I think Pat kind of touched on it. So you asked about like sort of this division of like sort of who uses the collections. Well, you know, it does then break down into, you know, within the discipline of like paleoecology or paleontology, it breaks down into kind of like the different techniques that can be brought to analyze those different specimens. And Pat mentioned like ancient DNA techniques, but you also have like sort of isotopic techniques. So we can Pat and I collaborate on a project on a mammoth tusk where we analyze the isotopes on the tusk and then compared that chemistry to a map of the Alaskan chemistry, and then we're able to figure out where this mammoth moved across the state of Alaska.
3: As the layers of tusk were being formed.
2: As they were being formed, like a tree ring record, yeah, on a daily basis. And that work's continuing. In fact, we were just here today collecting mammoth teeth, a whole bunch of mammoth teeth, because we can do the same kind of thing with the chemistry in the tooth layers that are that grow in there as well. So, you know, and then you have people doing morphological measurements, so more traditional, I guess, forms of like taking measurements from teeth and bones to figure out body size or those kind of things as well. And then it goes on and on and on. There's all kinds of particular tooth wear, bone kind of predation on marks, you know, taphonomic marks on the bones as well. It's kind of endless the things that you can do with these techniques. Proteomics is another one which we're trying to kick off as well. So, looking at ancient proteins, because that's really neat, because like ancient DNA almost has a time shelf life, whereas proteins will survive in much deeper geological time as well. And we're maybe hoping even into dinosaur specimens
1: as well.
2: Wouldn't
1: that be nice?
0: So we're in the range and we're heading west at the moment.
2: And the smell is very familiar of the range.
1: That's, very distinctive
2: odor.
1: You walk in here,
2: it feels like home.
0: And you've done a study as to what's actually creating the most smell, which objects are really
2: They won't even think about it.
1: Yeah, well, it's not as strong as the permafrost tunnel. That, boy, that'll knock you over the head, but.
0: Blame it on mammals, right?
2: Yeah, right.
1: But yes, here we are. We're in the collection range. This is a somewhat bit over 11,000 square feet. Facility, if I recall correctly. And it's a two-generation room. It's a space that was smaller prior to the museum expansion in the early 2000s. This room was our only major collection area in the building. But when the expansion occurred, we were able to expand the size of our collection space. And since then, we've installed new types of compactors, which are these movable shelving units that allow us to more efficiently use all of the space in the range. And there is, how many here? Let's see, there's 9 compactor units
0: of Earth Sciences
1: collection alone. And the total number in the range is, I'm not really sure. I have to look again. I believe it's in the 150 range, thereabouts. Yeah. It's quite a bit, a lot of material here.
0: Can you talk a little bit about, you mentioned mining and that, but maybe talk a little bit about the methods of acquisition and collection growth through donations, active research. How does the collection, how has it grown over time? Maybe it is possible a little bit of the history of the collection, when it, what periods has it grown the most, or different parts of it grown the most?
1: Yeah, collections growth is really interesting. It's really just part and parcel of the history of people who have been here at the museum. And the first big window of that time was Otto Geist, who was trained in part back in the 1920s by the Muries, and was pretty fascinating. And Otto came over from Germany and, long story short, learned about collecting techniques and biological collections, geological, archaeological. It's his collections that formed the very beginnings of not just the museum's collections, but especially the earth sciences and archaeology collections. And the mining era, the placer mining, the gold dredging mining history of interior Alaska, is a huge period of collections growth for the museum because of Otto Geist, at the behest of President Bedell, he was sent out to go and collect bones from these mines and help bring them back to the museum. Some of them actually were also sent to museums back east, like the American Museum of Natural History. But our collections grew rapidly during that period. More recently, there's actually only been three formal curators in the history of the Earth Sciences Collection. Carol Allison, starting back in the 70s, and I don't remember the exact year she started. Then Roland Gangloff, who then retired in early 2000s. And then I came on in 2007. And during each of those periods, you know, the three of us have had different areas of expertise and interest. And so the invertebrate fossil collections grew a lot during the 70s and 80s and into the 90s. The vertebrate collections like dinosaurs then started growing a lot beginning in the 80s with sort of the recognition that we had Arctic dinosaurs. So the interests of the curators definitely drive the collection activities. Mm-hmm. And when we go to do this work, you know, for, in my case, collecting dinosaurs, we work very closely with both, particularly first and foremost, with the people who manage and own the land. And invariably, it's either going to be the state of Alaska or some federal agency. So we have really good working relationships with the state, with the National Park Service, the Bureau of Land Management, Fish and Wildlife Service, Forest Service. We've worked with all of these agencies. Really, it's a collaboration. They're interested in knowing what come from these lands. We have the expertise to collect them, to study them, and tell really interesting scientific stories about them. And those then in turn get shared back with the public. And that's when it works well. That's collecting it's value added along the way. And it's information then we try really hard to share with all of those collaborators and partners. And the best of the best end up hopefully on display. Yeah. Maybe a temporary exhibit, it might be more of a permanent installation to share those stories.
4: 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When we return, more Earth Sciences with Matt Wooller and Patrick Druckenmiller.

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1: Welcome back to The More You Look and the UA Museum of the North. Today, mammoths and dinosaurs. In this branch, value added. Patrick Druckenmiller and Matt Wooler discuss the partnership between museum and researcher.
2: This is part of the older part of the collection range, and these compactor units are still on electric motors. And those motors are old and they sometimes fail, so the new compactors are hand crank units. But this area, one of the reasons why these compactors, especially in our section, fail is because this particular aisle is full of literally tons of dinosaur tracks.
3: It's heavy.
2: And it's heavy. And the machines are not really built to move this kind of, this weight of material. But this entire shelving unit, which is, what are we talking here, 30 feet long or thereabouts? And each shelving unit has 1, 2, 3, 4, 5, 6, 7, or 8 shelves on it, are just packed with dinosaur tracks. These are tracks that are collected from a couple of different areas. We have quite a few from Denali National Park, which is a great place for dinosaurs. We are finding those via backpacking, so we don't really collect many of the original real tracks. We make what are called peels of the tracks using a rubber silicone-like material, and we bring them back and we pour plaster on them to make them look like they did originally. We have a large collection of tracks from the North Slope along the upper Colville River, and then we have a whole bunch of tracks we collected along the lower Yukon River. So this is probably the single heaviest shelving unit in the building.
3: I have firsthand experience on the gravel bar looking at all the collected tracks.
2: That's right.
3: And
2: that's right.
3: Where you guys decide which ones actually will exist and which ones cannot be brought back.
2: We take a very small sample percentage of the total.
4: Matt, as someone who uses a collection regularly, how does it work on the other end in terms of borrowing objects from a collection like Earth Science?
5: Yeah, I think, with every request that we put in, there's a partnership that is being created there. So you have the partnership between the researcher and the museum, but then you have the partnership with the federal agency that is overseeing. So a lot of the specimens come from land managed by the Bureau of Land Management. And so, you know, there's a request goes into the museum, but a request also goes in to BLM as well to request analyses be done on certain specimens. And that partnership kind of like continues on from the point where the research gets kind of authorized for the work to kind of go ahead, because the data that is generated on those specimens kind of obviously come back to the museum, because if it doesn't come to the museum, then it's not available for other researchers to add that value we were talking about. But it also goes on in partnership with the federal agency as well, with the BLM. They're interested to have the data that we're kind of like generating on those specimens, especially dates on specimens. So so it's that's kind of how it works. Yeah.
2: You know, another thought that just occurs to me too is, as we take care of these objects in perpetuity, what's on the mind of, I think, you know, a lot of curators who take care of collections like this is sort of an understanding that we're taking care of things that, you know, we hope will be you know, available for research for, who knows, centuries ahead from now. But we also know that the science will change. And we know that there will be analytical techniques that are available years from now that we right now might know of and they're in their sort of their very early stages of development, or we're not even aware of what these techniques will be. So in caring for these objects, we have to think like, okay, you know, how do we make sure that we're being careful with these resources and they're being cared for in such a way that they'll be useful to future researchers to address questions that haven't been asked using analytical methods that haven't even been developed. You know, it's a hard thing exactly to know how to do that, but first and foremost, you want to make sure that you minimize the types of potential damage to the bones you have. Some of the types of studies we do necessarily involve sampling little bits of bone, like so taking a little chunk of bone, you need that if you want to do radiocarbon dating. You don't need a lot, you know, if you think of a little cube of sugar, it's that size or less. And as techniques get better, it becomes less and less. Same with DNA, same with isotopic studies. In fact, isotopic studies, of course, that's mm-hmm. Matt's area. You can use an almost indescribably small mm-hmm. sample mm-hmm. nowadays. But I want to make sure, though, that we have collections that are in good shape for these future studies. And there are times when some researchers say, I want to do this, and I have to say, I don't think that's like a good idea. Think about the way just sampling for genetic material has changed in the last 20 years. Mm-hmm. And we're using progressively smaller and smaller samples. And when you might want to sample a rare specimen, say of a carnivore or something, and you need to, somebody says, well, I want to take a sugar cube size chunk of bone, and I look at the bone and I say, well, that's a significant percentage of the object. I say, I don't know if that's in the best interest. So, being careful and trying to think ahead is a tricky thing. And
5: I would add that, on the kind of researcher side of things, the user of the museum collection, it also, you know, when you put in a request and you're generating data, there is also a responsibility that you have not only to supply the data to the museum and to the agencies that are interested to have that data, but it's also imperative, there's a responsibility to publish those data, to have them see the light of day, to promote them in media and kind of make folks aware of some of the most interesting findings that you're kind of, and I think that's where Pat's job and the museum's job is, you know, kind of like tough, because you have types of analyses that fall into two camps. Ones that are destructive, so you have a destructive request, or you know, if you're taking measurements on a bone, you're not really. And you know, there are some analyses that are, like Pat mentioned, that are almost imperceptible in the type of analyses. But I think of the work that we kicked off on the Kick Mammoth. You know, we're taking imperceptible amounts of material from the specimen. But in order to access that timeline,
4: you have to go through
5: in a tusk. Well, people have tried to drill in from the side and take kind of tree ring type sort of cores, and that's difficult to do, to stitch them together. So actually, what we did was we actually split the tusk lengthwise, and so Pat's weighing this up, like sort of okay. This is going to generate like a unique perspective on mammoth ecology that nobody has seen before. And Matt Wooler, it's a pretty good bet. He's probably going to publish that. You know, he's
4: going to be in the News Miner.
5: he's kind of weighing all that up and then, you know, kind of judging that like, well, you know, there's a lot of mammoth tusks in the museum. So, and we prioritize for that study one of a pair of tusks, which is actually fairly rare.
2: Very rare, yeah.
5: But you're sacrificing one tusk with one still being preserved and perfectly. So there's a lot of weighing that stuff up. And I think, you know, my responsibility is to making sure that our data is used, is kind of like, is not only just archived, but is actually put out there for people to inspire other people, inspire further research. So, and I think we followed through.
2: Oh yeah, I think
5: pretty well.
2: Yeah, that one did very well.
5: Yeah, we got some good coverage of that. Yeah, here's a note. I recognize my handwriting. It's probably some mammoth stuff that we kind of got out of there. Yeah, you can see there's a whole bunch of mammoth teeth, and I think Ben's put some of these back now. Yep.
6: Random post-it on the case.
2: Yeah, let's go look at the newer compactor section.
5: Oh yeah.
2: The other way that we try our best to make sure people are aware of the collections, I mean, what often is critical to get the request to come look at material is making sure we have our collection digitized, databased in an electronic database. And in this case, we use one called ArcTOS. It's freely available online. Researchers anywhere in the world, access to the internet, can find out what's in the collections here at the museum.
5: Yeah, we shouldn't understate that resource as well. I mean, it's remarkable. On the researcher side of things, it's like, it's almost like you're shopping for specimens. You get to kind of like, okay, well, we did it recently with the mammoth project where it's like, okay, we really want to focus on mammoth teeth from the North Slope. And we were able to like, you can literally kind of select the area of the North Slope and say, okay, what specimens like match our teeth, mammoths, and from this geographic location? And it will give you a list. Like, here's all the specimens. And even better than that, many of them are actually photographed as well. And so you can actually, you don't even need to come into the museum. You can click and say, like, okay, that's just a fragment of a tooth. That's not so great for my particular study. Oh, this one's a whole tooth. Okay, that one probably be good. So you get to come into the museum with an expectation of what you want to go hunting for in the archives here as well. So, yeah, it's easy to understate that resource is remarkable. The ArcTOS database is incredible.
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0: 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At last check at the Fairbanks International Airport, it is 59 degrees Fahrenheit and sunny. Tonight, we have a low around 39 degrees and a chance of frost between 2 a.m. and 9 a.m. So bring those plants in. Tomorrow's forecast is 68 degrees Fahrenheit and as a high and a low around 45 degrees Fahrenheit with sunny skies.
1: Welcome back to the More You Look and the UA Museum of the North. Today, mammoths and dinosaurs. In this branch, Matt Wooler and Patrick Druckenmiller think about their top 10 objects from the collection that are not currently on display.
2: When it comes to exhibiting paleontological specimens, are there particular concerns, considerations that that need to be taken into consideration when we put these on exhibit?
3: The first thing, of course, that pops to mind is just making sure that, you know, things aren't easily walked off with, right? So that they're adequately protected. But beyond that, really, I think paleo collections are well suited. Many of them are actually fairly large and heavy and stable, and they don't require a whole lot of need to be, they can put up with a lot of, you know, conditions outside ideal storage, if you will. And so I think most of them are pretty well suited, although they may be fragile. So keeping things out of hand's reach, that's a big one.
2: Very small theropod teeth.
3: And some things like, some things can be pretty fascinating and small, so maybe magnifying those in some way will be
2: important. We've done that.
3: Yeah.
2: We've succeeded.
3: There's ways to do that.
2: Things like gold can be relatively expensive and valuable.
3: Yeah, people like gold. Yeah, you could say that.
4: I think science has the chance to upstage all of the other collections, actually, because it has all the really cool stuff and gold and...
3: But you're not biased.
4: Dinosaurs and, yeah.
2: And as you know, we have a plan to do a centennial exhibit in a few years, and the conceit there is 100 objects for 100 years. That can change. But that only means about 10 objects per collection on average. If we were to try and put only 10 objects from the collection to talk about why we had the collection, how it's important, what are some of the highlights that you think? And again, we have objects already on exhibit. So objects that are not currently on exhibit. What might you consider critical or most important for this centennial exhibit?
3: Yeah, I've given a little thought, it's a little tough. I mean, one of them that comes to mind right away is the really cool little marine reptile that we described from Southeast Alaska, Gnakkadate josiae is its name. It's what we call a holotype. It's the only specimen representing that species on the planet. It's one of the most complete little marine reptiles of its group anywhere in the world. It's called a thalatosaur. And it's just a beautiful little skeleton about 2.5 feet long. It's remarkable, a new species. And the name itself is a Tlingit word. In fact, it's the first time, I believe, a Tlingit name had ever been used in a scientific name before like that. So that would be one high on my list for sure.
2: These could be like picking teams for dodgeball, right? No, Matt has to pick one.
3: Yeah, right.
4: Oh, goodness.
3: I know his bias, too.
4: Yeah, it would have to be some kind of mammoth pot or beast, I think. I think people find it very interesting to see mammoth tusks kind of split and seeing those kind of growth layers inside and thinking about how they represent the lifespan of a mammoth. I think that's kind of a unique kind of perspective on a part of the collection there.
2: So. And I like that because it's not just a mammoth tusk. It's a mammoth tusk with, as you say, added value to it.
4: Yeah.
2: It's been researched. It's special because of what we've used it for, what we've learned from it.
4: Yeah, I was thinking actually that, you know, we've split a few tusks now, a couple of them from archaeological contexts in Alaska as well. So a different area of collections. But, you know, there's one that we most recently split, which was what's referred to as a no data specimen. So we don't exactly know where it originated from in Alaska. So it's, and we're hoping that some of the isotope work that we do on it is going to kind of reveal where it actually was originally from, where at least where the mammoth died somewhere in Alaska. So we're kind of doing that forensic study. But that's a really neat specimen because it has a finite radiocarbon age on it. So it's like 40,000 years old, roughly. But it has one of the most beautiful, even without any polishing at all. I mean, we could do some polishing on it as well, but it just has the growth layers kind of beautifully kind of shown. And I think, you know, that's part of the collection that is actively being kind of like worked on, and I think represents a lot of work and a lot of ongoing kind of research. Yeah.
3: And as we move into the next aisle, we have more material, lots of fossil plants, in this case from down in the Matanuska Valley near Palmer. A lot of beautiful plants that were pulled out of a coal mining area there. These are fossils from about 50, 55 million years ago. And this was, I mentioned my little favorite fossil here. This is our gonacodate thalatosaur skeleton right here. That's the end. One, the tip of its snout is in one block, but most of the skeleton is on another.
2: Isn't that cool?
3: Just gorgeous.
5: Just sitting on a shelf here.
3: Sitting on a shelf. We also, and this is kind of a classic sound you hear in the collection range, and that's the sound of a lane case. Many of the collection departments use these steel cases or archival quality steel cases to house a lot of the material. And here we have rocks and minerals. But down at this end, we've got a lot of cool things like mammoth teeth. I think which one here is...
4: There's a really good one in here somewhere with the baby mammoth tooth. Yeah.
3: This one, I love this thing right here. Look at that. It's a partial mammoth skull with a couple of different very early... That's probably the second and third molars that animal ever had. This animal died very young. And right next to it's another jaw, almost complete lower jaw
4: really
3: of
4: cute.
3: A mammoth. What is that, 4 or 5 inches long at the most?
4: And that's its first molar right
3: and
4: there.
3: And its very first molar.
4: No bigger than a human tooth. Much bigger.
3: Yeah.
4: Like
3: well,
4: a human molar.
5: It's
4: almost
5: a big
3: human
5: molar
3: size. Isn't that crazy?
6: Yeah.
3: So fascinating. Story with mammoth teeth.
5: So it'll be a very young mammal there.
3: This
5: very
3: one,
5: young mammoth.
3: This one was almost certainly within the first year of life. Yeah.
4: Mm-hmm. You can see where the other molars actually is kind of cool.
3: Right.
4: You can see where the next kind of molars would have sat right
3: which
4: in.
3: Would have kind
4: right
3: of been like 2 and 3. Yeah.
4: 2, 3. Yeah.
5: So you're talking about the shelves and the lane cases, and these provide a little more protection from airflow.
3: Yeah,
5: humidity.
3: They keep they do that. They also they're good for pest protection. Although we take a lot of ways we try to avoid that, and they also just help avoiding the inevitable accumulation of airborne dust and other particles. So, you know, we're in the process of describing some new species of dinosaurs, and some of that material is probably. It's all cool to me, but I think some of it's maybe cooler visually to public audiences than others. So I could see something from along those lines, for example.
2: Have we ever put anything on display for one of the pterosaurs or footprints you have, right, of pterosaurs?
4: I was going to say the footprints would be another kind of addition, I think, because I think, especially some you got to squint at, to be honest. You got to be like,
3: is that a footprint?
4: I mean, you and Pat's like, of course it's a footprint. But there are some that you just cannot mistake. They're just like as clear as day. So I think, you know, a dinosaur footprint would definitely... an Alaskan dinosaur footprint.
3: That's right.
4: That would be on my list, I think.
3: Yep, that's a good one for sure. Definitely, definitely.
2: I like what you said about the archaeological context for the mammoth tusk, because I see a connection between collections there.
4: Yeah, yeah.
2: That could be very interesting for the exhibit, not having isolated collections, but show everything kind of fits together.
4: And then there's kind of unique kind of stuff, like it's really neat. And we were just in there with Ben the other week, and there was a piece of like sort of the skin of a bison or a mammoth in there as well, and a box of like mammoth hair, and I think those are more kind of unusual, kind of do you have any ground squirrel nests like that Grant used to collect, those type of
3: things? We have a frozen one, but
4: a frozen, an ancient one.
3: Ancient one.
4: Yeah,
3: yes.
4: Yeah. So those. That, I mean, I don't know how you display something like that if it's frozen, but
3: that would take a little work. But
2: we've done a live marmot in a freezer before.
3: That's true. Yeah.
2: So a frozen.
4: Yeah. There you go.
2: Might. We had the alarm system and everything for the live animal.
4: Yeah. Yeah. So. Yeah, some of those things are.
3: And thinking a little bit broadly too, just in other aspects of the collection, we have some really beautiful ammonite fossils from the Talkeetna Mountains. So ammonites look like a giant snail, but they're not snails. They're more closely related to like squid and octopus. But they have a big coiled shell, and some of those that have been found in the Talkeetna Mountains are 1.5 feet 2 feet across. They're big, and they're you pick these things up and they weigh 70 pounds. They're really they're beautiful. I mean, it would be really fun, I think, to see something like that, get another aspect of the collection on display.
2: Yeah. I'm also hearing different geographies, right? We got where the tusks come from, but you got Talkeetna, and you got the South Central. For Thalatosaur, so we're getting around
3: right.
2: The state
3: we're
2: here.
3: North Slope to southeast to the Talkeetna Mountains. So
4: just to bring it back to the Quaternary side again, I think people love to see some of the carnivores, the ancient carnivores that were up here as well. To think about like the short-faced bear and carnivores, we could dig out the collection, but. People love to see those. They're kind of a wow.
3: Right. Yeah.
2: Has it been any, I don't know the condition of it, but Blue Babe's skull.
3: That was the other one that came to mind. Is we, when you said something we don't have on display. Now, technically, we have Blue Babe on display, of course. And that includes mostly, what you see on display is really its skin.
4: Ooh.
3: But when that specimen was prepared for display, a couple decades ago now, is it turned out the actual skull inside was removed, and it was basically the thing was skinned. The head was taken out, and then, it was using taxidermy techniques, it was prepared in such a way that they didn't need the bones inside. We, interestingly, sort of recently rediscovered the head of Blue Babe. It actually was, unbeknownst to us, located elsewhere on campus, and was brought to our attention some years ago. And we were very grateful because we were able to get it back into the museum. And it looks just like a skinned bison head. I mean, it still has all the, remnants of the fascia and the bone, the muscles, and it's pretty remarkable thing to see, and because Blue Babe is so well known, people would love to.
4: Is the rest of the skeleton kicking around somewhere?
3: And we do have a lot of the rest of the skeleton. We have Blue Babe's tongue, for example. We have.
4: See, that would be a really cool kind of. You could have. Here's the taxidermy model that we're all kind of like familiar with, and here's all the parts and pieces from inside it, like the tongue, and that would be like this total curious. Going back to the kick mammoth work, where we're trying to figure out where this mammoth moved by analyzing the chemistry in the tusk. Well, how do you create an isotopic map of what Alaska looks like? And recognizing that mammoths aren't eating rocks, but they're eating plants, and the plants are a reflection of the soils, and the soils are the reflection of the rocks. So how can you stitch, how can you create this map? Well, actually, we've used the mammal collection to sample vole teeth. And we see those as our little kind of citizen scientists. I mean, so going back to Arctos, we were talking about Arctos. So we did a search in Arctos of all the vole specimens across Alaska, and then made a request for a small sampling of vole teeth in order to analyze the chemistry. And voles aren't moving around a lot. They're our little kind of local sampler of that location. And so you measure the isotopes on those vole teeth, and you know, a mammoth tooth is a tusk is a tooth, and so you're then able to create this isotopic map of what the landscape looks like based on these vole teeth. And we can supplement that. In fact, Audrey Rowe, PhD student who is now on to a postdoc in Europe, that we worked with, she supplemented that map using herbarium specimens. So just in that one study, you have, and actually she worked on an archaeological tusk using the same. So just there, you have archaeology, you have herbarium, you have mammal collection, you have a science collection, all being stitched together in one story or one mission.
2: So the isotopic map of Alaska is virtually the same today as 50,000 years ago, because it's the rocks that create that chemistry, and it's the same rocks.
4: Yeah, there are some complications, but yeah, there are things that can complicate that those maps a little bit. But yeah, I mean, the understanding is that those old rocks are propagating into the soils, and the soils into the plants, and then, you know, if you have a critter that's moving around on that landscape, they're eating those plants, and they're kind of changing their isotopic signature over time. So, but yeah, I think that's probably a really good example of like how multiple parts of the overall museum collection can be used for one particular kind of like mission or project.
3: Yeah, no, that's a great example. Flip on an extra light here. We're walking into what we call the oversized shelving area, and this is where we keep a lot of really big showy items that we like to show off on collections tours. And so we're standing right now in front of the head of Blue Babe, the one and the only Blue Babe. And it does just look like a modern bison with dried skin all over it, and it's got big, beautiful horns. And we talked a little earlier about the sampling that are sometimes done. And
4: I think it's sometimes pretty surprising to people when they see Blue Babe up in the collection, they assume that it's whole parts and pieces are inside it, mm-hmm. until they learn that it's actually just a taxidermied kind of like
6: skin.
4: So when folks get to see like these are the contents of that skin, and how well it's preserved, it's kind of remarkable.
5: You can see how one of the mandibles has been cut away for study.
4: And funny enough, we have that on loan down at the isotope lab right now. And you can see the marrow inside there as well. We actually have that lower piece down in the, and we'd done a bunch of isotope measurements on the growth layers in the enamel in Blue Babe as well. And actually we're using that to try and constrain the age of it as well, because the isotope of precipitation have changed with climate change. And so the isotopes in the teeth actually kind of give us an idea of what the potential windows of time might have been that this bison might have lived in. And we also have genetic data now on this, and you can use that data not only to say how well related this mammoth was to that mammoth over there, but you can also use it to constrain age, like the date based on the molecular clock system. And so that gives us an age range, and then you couple that with the isotopes that kind of match certain windows of climate change. And so we're actually kind of like filling in what the likely age of this might have been.
3: Yeah, which is
6: still got to write that one up. I'm not the lead on that, so I'm not responsible. I'm not going to point fingers.

Thank you to Pat Druckenmiller and Matt Wooler for their discussion about the Earth Sciences Collection and the objects we should consider putting on exhibit to celebrate the museum's upcoming centennial. The More You Look is a production of the UA Museum of the North on the campus of the University of Alaska Fairbanks and the ancestral lands of the Dene people of the Lower Tanana River. UAMN illuminates the natural history and cultural heritage of Alaska and the North through collections, research, education, and partnerships, and by creating a singular museum experience that honors diverse knowledge and a respect for the land and its peoples. Thank you for listening. 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

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I'm your local host, Logan Mendez, and have a great rest of your evening. Up next is World Cafe.

0: On World Cafe's Backtracking, we ask artists to look back on their discography, pick some tracks from throughout their career, and tell us the stories behind them. Today, it's Lucinda Williams. One of the songs she'll talk about is this one, Joy, from 1998. The song she says she still loves performing, partly because of how cathartic it is.
1: Instead of spending a lot of money on therapy, I just write songs.
0: And she'll talk about how much she appreciates it when people come up to her to talk about her song, Little Angel, Little Brother. The song, she says, takes her back to her childhood.
1: I always wanted to be able to write songs that for myself, but also that other people, really everybody, could relate to, respond to.
0: We'll also chat about her latest album, World's Gone Wrong. It's Lucinda Williams in an encore Backtracking today. I'm Rena Duris. This is World Cafe. Lucinda is on tour with Bob Dylan right now, which makes sense because she was once called the female Bob Dylan. And the story goes that when Dylan heard that, he said, well, who else would it be? Here's Bob Dylan with Absolutely Sweet Marie.

0: That was Lucinda Williams' The World's Gone Wrong from her new album, World's Gone Wrong. It is out now. Lucinda Williams has been my guest today for Backtracking on the World Cafe. Lucinda, thank you so much for being here and taking the time and inviting us into your bar.
1: Thank you for being here. Thanks so much for having me. I love World Cafe. I've been a big supporter for a long time.
0: It's always a pleasure, and you are always welcome. Please come back.
1: Thank you.
0: I'm Rena Duras, back in a moment with more World Cafe.
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Sun in the sky, you know how I feel. Breeze drifting on by, you know how I feel. It's a new dawn, it's a new day.

Good evening. This is Round Midnight. I'm your host, Jeanette Okinzik. We started off that first set with Jungle Fantasy. That was Herbie Mann's Afro Jazz Sextet. Atomics after that with So High. Free for All, Art Blakely and the Jazz Messengers. And after that, that last song we heard was Feeling Good. That was the unmistakable Nina Simone. Today is Boxing Day, a holiday celebrated in the UK, Canada, Australia, South Africa, New Zealand, and some European countries. This is the day that alms boxes were traditionally opened in churches and the contents distributed to the poor. These days, it's a time for sports and shopping and icy dips in frozen bodies of water. Whatever you're celebrating, I hope you're having a good time.

Good evening. You're listening to Around Midnight here on KUAC. I'm your host, Jeanette Okinsik. That last set started off with Charles Erland. Name of that song is Killer Joe. Freedom Jazz Dance after that from Fez Combo. Engelbert Humperdinck after that. I Don't Want to Walk Without You. And Herbie Hancock and the last song, Rocket. It's the first day of Kwanzaa, a week-long celebration honoring African heritage. Kwanzaa celebrates seven principles, one for each day: unity, self-determination, collective work and responsibility, cooperative economics, purpose, creativity, and faith. To all of our listeners who celebrate, a happy and healthy Kwanzaa celebration to you all. Coming up next, Return to Forever with Game Maker.

Good evening. You're listening to Around Midnight here on KUAC. I'm your host, Jeanette Okinzik. Happy Kwanzaa and happy Boxing Day to you all. We started off that last set with Game Maker from Return to Forever. After that, we heard John Coltrane and Tad Dameron with Superjet. Billy Cobham and the George Duke Band brought us Hip Pockets. That was a live version of that song. And Dave Brubeck Quartet. Blue Rondo a la Turk finished that set off. Coming up next, Exodus Quartet with Funk What?

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In that last set, we started off with Funk What? That was the Exodus Quartet. Mel Torme after that, Coming Home Baby. Charlie Parker with Tico Tico. Lonnie Liston Smith after that with Expansions. And finishing up that set, Tom Jones, If Only I Knew. Coming up next, we have Herbie Hancock with Watermelon Man.

Good evening. You're listening to Around Midnight here on KUAC. That last set, we started off with Watermelon Man. That was Herbie Hancock. After that, Morning Dance from Spyro Gyra. Jean-Luc Ponty gave us New Country, and Donald Byrd after that with Cantaloupe Island. That last song, beautiful rendition of from Django Reinhardt with Beyond the Sea, also called La Mer. Happy Boxing Day to you, and happy Kwanzaa. I hope you've enjoyed this set Around Midnight. Coming up next, we will join Jazz Network. Coming up next, Jazz Network, already in progress. And this is KUAC 89.9 FM Fairbanks, connecting the world to Alaska. Have a wonderful evening.

Harry Styles is one of the biggest pop stars in the world. He tours stadiums and he sells them out. Lots and lots of people go and see him perform. But his latest album was inspired by seeing another band perform. Listening to this Harry Styles song, can you guess what band that was? No more takes up my sleeping call, review the player. You'll hear that coming up this hour, and I'll tell you whose live show influenced that sound. Plus, you'll hear music from Joby Riccio. But now I'm 23. My friends moved to new cities. And lately, life has been a buzzkill. Monrovia. Love me now. Hold me down. And Noah Kahan. All those tunes and lots more on the way. I'm Raina Duras, and this is World Cafe. In the meantime, another British act that can fill stadiums all over the planet, you may know them. They're called Coldplay, and this is Fix You.

Hey, how's it going? I'm Raina Duris. This is World Cafe. Have you ever seen LCD Sound System play live? In case you haven't, it's a real experience. The band members kind of work like a machine. They're completely in the zone. And frontman James Murphy wanders around the stage, enthralled with the music while he sings. In the recent words of Harry Styles, "It's so joyous when you're watching them be so immersed in it." Harry says when he saw LCD live, he thought, "Oh, that's how I want to feel when I'm on stage." And that led to the kind of music he ended up making on his latest album, Kiss All the Time, Disco Occasionally. I'll play you some LCD Sound System right after this so you can compare. This is Harry Styles, Aperture.

It's live from the archives. I'm Raina Duras, and you are about to be treated to a couple of exclusive live recordings from the World Cafe archives. But first, here's a question for you. How many people named Jennifer have you known in your life? Probably at least one, maybe even two or three. But I'm going to guess that Mike Doty has you beat. The Soul Coughing frontman came by the studio back in 2008 to perform this solo track. It's about a lot of Jennifers, 27 Jennifers, to be exact. It's Mike Doty, live for World Cafe.

Kaiser Chiefs, I Predict a Riot. And before that, Mike Doty, 27 Jennifers. Both of those songs recorded live for World Cafe. That was your Live from the Archives for today. Music from Noah Kahan now, The Great Divide.

This is World Cafe. I'm Raina Duras. And it can be tricky to write protest music that doesn't sound, you know, kind of trite or cliche. It takes a special kind of talent to write a song that packs a punch, but is also just a great song. Thankfully, right when we need it, Monrovia is writing folk music that really meets the moment. This song is uplifting, but not saccharine. It's biting, it's realistic, but still sounds like a kind of unifying battle cry. This is Monrovia with Heavy Foot on World Cafe. Do you?

0: That is a new one from Kings of Leon. It's called To Space. And that brings us to the end of this edition of World Cafe. Thank you so much for letting me play you some tunes today. It's always fun to bring you some records and hang out. And if you want to keep hanging out, you can follow us on social media at World Cafe. You can also follow me at RahRahRaina, RahRahRaina. Thank you as well to our affiliates all across the country who bring you this show. We produce it at WXPN at the University of Pennsylvania in Philadelphia. My name is Raina Duras. 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
1: 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Some Fairbanks City Council members say they wish they'd gotten more notice about a pair of murals going up on City Hall. And Cooper Landing volunteers are teaching people about the importance of healthy streams. 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

0: It's Wednesday, June 10th. Reporting for KUAC, I'm Shelby Herbert. Former Governor Bill Walker would like to end the permanent fund dividend with a one-time $10,000 payment to each eligible Alaskan. Walker unveiled the plan days after launching his campaign to return to the state's highest elected office, running again as an independent.
1: We put it out there because, you know, we are in this to solve significant issues. And so, you know, business as usual just isn't going to work. And so we're going to be pretty bold in some of the stuff that we come out with. This is only one of the things we're looking at, obviously.
0: Walker says his plan would help with the state's longstanding structural budget deficit by freeing up about $1 billion beginning in 2028. Lawmakers haven't followed the statutory formula for the dividend since 2016. That's when Walker vetoed half of it during his first term as the state faced a budget crunch. Since then, lawmakers have spent much of their energy each year on determining the amount of the dividend. Walker's running mate and former revenue commissioner, Randy Hoffbeck, calls the annual dividend discussion the, quote, 600-pound gorilla in the room.
2: We have kind of two choices. We can, you know, cage the gorilla with a new formula that better reflects our current economic situations and our fiscal situation, or we can actually remove the gorilla from the room.
0: Walker says he'd assess how Alaskans feel about the plan with a question on the 2027 permanent fund dividend application. And if they agree, Walker says he'd take the idea to the legislature. If they say no, Walker says he'd move forward with a new dividend formula instead. The idea of ending the decades-long permanent fund dividend program drew criticism from some of Walker's competition in the governor's race. Democratic candidate Tom Begich, a former state senator, says the plan is irresponsible and unrealistic. Begich compares it to Governor Mike Dunleavy promising a full dividend in his campaigns for governor and then failing to get large payouts through the legislature.
3: We may have underfunded education in this state, but Alaskans aren't stupid. And that is just not a bright idea.
0: Walker and Hoffbeck reject the criticism. They say the key difference is that their proposal would provide a one-time payment. And they said they'd work with the legislature to push the proposal through if elected. Some Fairbanks City Council members say they wish they'd gotten more of a heads up about a pair of murals going up on City Hall. City Mayor Mindy O'Neill announced plans for the public art project last week, a few days before artists began painting. At this week's regular City Council meeting, Council Member Sue Sprinkles said the short notice made it difficult to field phone calls from the public.
4: People were really furious and some people were excited, but I think whether it's lovely or it's appropriate or all, I think it was just a shame that we didn't know what was happening.
0: The National Science Foundation is funding the murals as part of a larger project focused on biocultural heritage. Lower 48 researchers are leading that project and have been working with Alaska Native organizations and artists on the mural designs. City Hall became involved earlier this year when the group was looking for a place to paint. City Chief of Staff Mike Sanders told the council on Monday the administration had wanted the murals to be installed in July or August, but he said the city recently became aware of timing conflicts with the researchers that made it a now or never decision. O'Neill says she believes the project is a great way to highlight Alaska Native artists, heritage, and history, and she said her office told the public about it shortly after they decided to set things in motion.
5: We sent out a press release, we made sure that the public was notified, that the council was notified, did the best we could to tell people what was going on.
0: Residents also raised concerns at Monday's meeting about making the changes to City Hall's exterior, given that it's on the National Register of Historic Places. Sanders, the chief of staff, said the city consulted with the state historian last week to ensure the mural project was okay. Dozens of volunteers gathered on the Kenai Peninsula last weekend for a day-long orientation about how to become a Streamwatch volunteer. The program sends folks into popular fishing areas to learn more about the importance of a healthy watershed. Ashlyn O'Hara has the story from Cooper Landing.
6: It's only 10 a.m. on a recent Saturday morning, but a conference room at the Kenai Princess Wilderness Lodge in Cooper Landing is bustling with activity. Some people fill out paperwork while others chat amongst themselves. Many sport hats or outerwear emblazoned with the Streamwatch logo, three bright red sockeye salmon swimming through turquoise water. They're there for the Kenai Watershed Forum's annual program orientation for new and existing volunteers. It's an all-in-one explanation of how to be an effective volunteer. The agenda includes a history of the Streamwatch program and an overview of where volunteers patrol the rivers. Attendees also learn about bear safety and how to communicate effectively with anglers. Chris Haberbusch is an environmental scientist and coordinates Streamwatch for the Kenai Watershed Forum. He says the volunteers' work is manifold and includes
7: helping Kenai Watershed Forum, U.S. Forest Service, educate folks on the river about best practices and more importantly, the why of those best practices, as well as performing other stewardship activities such as trash cleanups, river restoration, that sort of thing.
6: Streamwatch was started in the mid-1990s by a group of fishermen intent on protecting the Kenai Peninsula salmon habitats. The program is jointly run by the Kenai Watershed Forum and the U.S. Forest Service and has an overarching goal of promoting watershed stewardship. Saturday's orientation comes less than a week before almost 15 miles of river between Kenai and Skelak Lakes open to sport fishing. It's a sort of free-for-all when anglers pack the riverbanks, sometimes shoulder to shoulder, in a scene oft dubbed combat fishing.
7: There's also a huge impact associated with that level of use at these sites. And that's essentially what Streamwatch was founded to try to make an impact towards, is helping people to understand what they can personally do to mitigate those impacts, and then also doing what we can as those with the time and the privilege to be out there.
6: Haberbusch is relatively new to Alaska, having moved to the state about a year ago. He says the mission is about pride in place and that a day on the river is never a day wasted.
7: And we are lucky enough to live in Alaska, right? This place that people travel all over the world to come and see. And we have an opportunity to make an impact in maintaining this place.
6: When Streamwatch volunteers venture to beaches and riverbanks, they're usually armed with supplies from a network of caches stashed around the Kenai Peninsula, things like trash bags and gloves. But they're also recording data, like how many cigarette butts or yards of fishing line they pick up. Since the program started, volunteers have logged more than 30,000 hours, picked up more than 45,000 pounds of trash, and spoken to almost 90,000 people about the importance of protecting the watershed. Longtime volunteer Gene Horning helped standardize the program's use of large, L-shaped tubes stationed around fishing areas that act like mini trash cans. He's noticed a difference in the trash over the 14 years he's been volunteering.
8: The first time I think I ever walked down the walkway on the Russian River, you'd get about three or four or five bags of garbage. And like two or three years after that, hardly anything. It's just amazing how we put the line holders up and that people would put stuff in them.
6: Haberbusch, the program coordinator, says it's never too late for people to get involved with Streamwatch. Orientation materials and other information is available on the program website. In the meantime, Streamwatch volunteers have already installed fencing along riverbanks to prevent erosion, and on a table at the front of the Cooper Landing Conference Room was a pile of crisp khaki vests, ready for a new wave of volunteers preparing to head to the rivers this summer. Reporting in Cooper Landing, I'm Ashlyn O'Hara.
0: And reporting for KUAC, I'm Shelby Herbert.

Calypso Farm is holding several upcoming workshops for folks looking to get into gardening or improve their existing garden. Garden maintenance and more walk and talk is today, June 10th, from 3 to 5 p.m. More information and registration at calypsofarm.org.

0: and they're learning how other communities are integrating these resources to help reduce their dependence on diesel specifically, heating oil specifically, and really trying to increase that self-sufficiency.
1: This week on Energy in the North, I speak with George Rising, the curriculum lead and instructor for the T3 Alaska program. T3, or Teaching Through Technology, started as a National Science Foundation grant, specifically working with upward-bound programs to reach high school students who would otherwise not attend university. The grant ended in 2019, but enough colleges and universities like UAF continued the program through Department of Education funding. Recently, George and his team hosted 13 students from 10th to 12th grade all across Alaska for a two-week summer program focused on energy, cybersecurity, and storytelling. I began the conversation with George by asking him, why is energy important to these students?
0: Some of these students already have these concepts, but what we're trying to do is introduce them to the real energy challenges that are facing their communities, like tomorrow with the next shipment of diesel that comes to their community, and prices are probably going to go up significantly, and helping them to understand energy concepts and think about what the implications are and what their communities could do to help increase sustainability, increase energy resiliency and security, and help them bring ideas back from this two-week experience that may inspire their community to make a change.
2: These are high school students from communities all across Alaska.
0: So we've got Pilot Station, Kotlik, Cordova, Mountain Village, Bethel, and Chivac on this program. For example, Cordova already has a lot of renewable integration built into their grid, their microgrid. So the students don't even know what a microgrid is, so they're learning what is a microgrid. And they're learning how other communities are integrating these resources to help reduce their dependence on diesel specifically, heating oil specifically, and really trying to increase that self-sufficiency. So we started in Anchorage. We had a really cool guest speaker, Alexana Salmon, came from Igiagig and presented the work that she did in her community. And what was so cool was she just presents herself, I'm not an energy person, but I'm here to help my community. And many of our students just resonated with her message. Yeah, the energy thing, fine, but I want to be a leader in my community. So she was very much a role model right off the bat, and she was able to share that story. And so starting with that kind of framework and learning about energy and just some basic terminology so we can have a conversation, we went to the solar farm in Houston, which is an 8-megawatt farm, and they have never seen anything that big or that scale. And just trying to weave these ideas in to what is possible and to try to get them to think about things that they've never really thought of before in many cases.
2: So when they go home, they're going to be taking these energy concepts, and they're high schoolers. They're going to be taking these energy concepts back to their communities, and potentially it might drive their future in education, academia, or working in a utility or something to inspire them to do something about energy resilience and sustainability in their own communities.
0: No doubt. I mean, part of that trip from Anchorage to Fairbanks too, we went to Job Corps and we looked at their electrical program just to get a sense of here are direct skills that are needed in every one of your communities. We've looked at working with ASAP, with John and Dane and Shell and Bax and Alana presenting these different things that they're learning and how they're actually applied in the community too. We love being able to access data and control load and understand these things, but how do we make that secure and safe? How do we take that idea back to our community? So each one of these students is going home with a presentation and a message that they need to deliver to their fellow students, to their leadership, however that is in their community. That could be a village council, it could be a city council, it could be an energy board. Say, this is what we learned, and this is what the situation is, and this is what we could do about it. And then personally, like you said, Amanda, personally for them, what are next educational steps, right? What could I do to follow up on this a bit further? Oh, maybe college is a good path. Oh, maybe apprenticeship program's a good path, or maybe I should go to Job Corps, right? Where do I get started? And even if energy isn't their thing, they're getting the awareness of the situation and they can bring that message home. that says this is important, this is real, and we can do something about it.
1: 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And I'm Amanda Bird, chief storyteller for ASEP. 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
3: 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Also heard on K217 CK in Nome, K2160T in Toke, K219DM in Eagle, K269AD in Healy, K219AQ in Delta, and K226AY in Bettles. That'll be it for me for today. I'll be back with you bright and early tomorrow morning. We have Amy Taylor coming in to see you through the rest of your day. I hope it's a good one. Thank you for spending some of it with KUAC.

0: When you need medical care, instead of a doctor, you might see an advanced practice registered nurse. But in some places, strict regulations lead some of these nurses to move to other states, limiting healthcare access, especially in rural areas.
1: When you tether people like that, it prevents expansion into those underserved communities.
0: I'm Elsa Chang. Restrictions on nursing, on All Things Considered from NPR News.
2: That's coming up at 9:30. I'm sorry, that's this afternoon at 4 right here on KUAC. And coming up at 9:30 is the KUAC News with these stories. A candidate for governor would like to end the permanent fund dividend with a big one-time payout. Some Fairbanks City Council members say they wish they'd gotten more notice about a pair of murals going up on City Hall. And Denali National Park's tiniest and fluffiest rangers will begin showing off their training to visitors this month. Those stories and more are coming up at 9:30 on the KUAC News. You can also hear local stories and past KUAC newscasts at fm.kuac.org. Taking a look at our pollen counts today, spruce pollen is in the high range, birch alder and chokecherry pollen are in the low range.
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4: It's Here and Now. In the decades after the fall of the Soviet Union, the world witnessed the rise of elected democracies across Latin America, Africa, and the Middle East, and a trend towards international cooperation, economic integration, and a more stable world order. Today, there are increasing signs of global disorder. Russia's war in Ukraine drags on. President Trump has launched military action in the Middle East and Latin America. Traditional alliances are under stress, and artificial intelligence is disrupting power structures. So are we witnessing the end of the old order or the emergence of a new one? I recently spoke with Tino Cuellar, president of the Carnegie Endowment for International Peace. I began by asking him what was one assumption of the post-Cold War era that foreign policy elites have been slow to recognize is no longer true.
5: The geopolitical divisions were a thing of the past, and we could assume for the most part that the benefits of trade and mutual prosperity and the possibility of a more cooperative world were so powerful that you could imagine that whether some commodity was developed or refined in some country far away by a company that might be owned by China, it could easily be bought and sold in Canada or the United States. That notion that trade and cooperation, economic exchanges would bring the world closer and closer together, we did think that there had been some way of attaining a kind of directional sense of where the world was going and that we would achieve that kind of shared prosperity. But if you think about now conflict raging in the Middle East, war raging in Ukraine, and increasingly the distrust between China and the United States and other partners that really make the notion of some like 1990s WTO-led Washington consensus-laced version of the global order to be very anachronistic.
4: Well, let's focus in on one of those, which is the full-scale war in Ukraine. And I'm wondering whether that invasion in February 2022, when historians look back, do you think they will regard that moment as a critical turning point in international relations?
5: Yes, and I think it will be a turning point that has elements of the past and of the future. It foreshadows what is to come, but also takes us back to a world where countries did not always think twice about saying, we have a narrative, a historical narrative, an economic imperative, a version of like our sense of how we're going to defend ourselves that calls for just like more territory. So never mind the UN Charter, never mind international law, never mind the prohibition against aggressive war, never mind Nuremberg, like we're just going to take it because we have more troops, we have more power, maybe we have nuclear weapons, and that ought to stir some fear in the hearts of other countries that might oppose us, and we're coming. We are taking it over.
4: By we, you mean Russia, of course.
5: Yes, absolutely. Now, why is it something that also foreshadows the future? Sadly, the battlefield in Ukraine has become a laboratory for future warfare, in effect. drones, advanced predictive systems, satellite communications, GPS, new ways of understanding the vulnerabilities of troops, new ways of using technology, but particularly just to double click on the drones, both sides, whether the Shahed drones that the Russians are deploying or the drones that the Ukrainians are spiking and developing with a ton of ingenuity. To my mind, this does not mean that future wars will be fought purely by technology. They will also affect civilians, to be clear. This is what generally happens in warfare in any event. But it does mean that the pressure that many militaries around the world will face to automate, to innovate, to develop advanced technological systems, you can justify that as a way of protecting troops. Maybe that's good. But also increasingly, it will decouple the leading edge of warfare from that initial spurt of human suffering that came when you put your troops in harm's way, and we need to prepare for what kind of world that's going to bring. So I see the war not only as yet another reminder that we have not solved the problem of aggressive war, but that as we think about global cooperation and revitalizing key institutions, building new partnerships, bringing in civil society, using new technologies in clever ways, we have a lot of problems to solve together.
4: Well, let's dig in on AI. It's arguably the leading driver of innovation as well as disruption today in business, in society, intelligence, warfare, the creative industries, and media. Where do you fall on the spectrum between techno-utopian and AI doom, you know, doomsayer?
5: I actually feel like there's a larger conversation about governance that we should have here. So let me go to fossil fuels to make the point. I'd like to acknowledge that the fact that our life expectancy now is 73 years old, when it was 46 years old when my dad was born, is partly a function of how we have used our energy supplies, how we've built hospitals and roads and made it easier for people to have access to electric power. And none of that would have been entirely possible without some use of fossil fuels. But let's now think about two further consequences: climate change, but then also the particulate matter pollution that was often part of the fossil fuel economy. What makes me feel like there is a path forward with respect to getting the benefits of AI but managing the risks is how the story of particulate matter pollution in the U.S. has played out. So in my home state of California in the early 1970s, it was not a happy thing to be driving around L.A. with your windows up or down, but the Clean Air Act and a big policy and political commitment from Americans from both parties to solving this problem has effectively made particulate matter pollution a dramatically much more manageable problem. It's also going to require some solution to the collective action problem, some way of assessing whether these models are safe before they're deployed and having some backstop where the public sector says, you know, if there is unacceptable risk here, then we want to make sure there's some kind of mitigation.
4: Donald Trump's return to the presidency, it's upended U.S. engagement in the world. It's disrupted security structures. It's threatened our allies. Should we think of these changes as a challenge to the liberal order or as an adaptation to the realities of a more competitive world that's just changed?
5: I think the bottom line is that America's shifting position on the world, its relationship with partners like India, with allies like key European countries and key nations in East Asia, like South Korea and Japan, that these are going to have long-lasting effects that will way outlive the Trump administration. Is it possible to rebuild some of that trust? Absolutely. But will it take more than a couple of years? No question. In the end, what savvy observers of America will realize as they look at this country is that so many of the decisions we take, yes, are driven by leadership, by who's in Washington, but who's in Washington is also a function of the fact that we are a democracy in this country. And when the American people vote for a very different set of leaders, we can absolutely expect and take to the bank that there are going to be some changes in foreign affairs, for example.
4: Well, when President Trump left the first time and Joe Biden came into office, you could argue that it wasn't that hard, that things sort of went back into place, the pendulum swung back in a way. But I think that this second unleashed, unbridled Donald Trump term entrenched these changes. And I'm wondering if you anticipate that the pendulum could swing back easily after he leaves office.
5: It will swing back, but like a clock that really needs to be kind of oiled and have its parts replaced, the clock will move more slowly than perhaps many people might like. The truth is that relationships of trust take a long time to build and can be disrupted and damaged in a short amount of time. The truth also is that whatever the promise was of the order that we had pre the, you know, more recent round of changes in government priorities in Washington, it was already showing strains. The idea that we could dispense with manufacturing in the U.S. to some degree, the idea that we could have growing wealth inequality and an allegiance to some set of international norms and to some extent neglect that the current economic condition was not allowing much of the country to grow and prosper to the same degree as certain parts of the coasts that might have been benefiting more from globalization. Like, all those things are still challenges up ahead. And to my mind, this is a place where the theme that we opened the conference with a little bit is like idealism and pragmatism. Can we have ideals about less war, more cooperation, more ties between countries to deal with shared problems? Absolutely. But do we also have to take seriously that if you disconnect economics from politics, you're going to get backlash, that perhaps we went a little too far, that we were almost a little too much in each other's business, at least on the trade stuff? Like, there's some room for recalibrating and learning a little bit from what did not go perfectly in the last 30 or 40 years.
6: Well, after Trump, is the world going to just have moved on from the United States, or is there still room for U.S. global leadership, maybe in a different form?
5: Not only room, but need. I think at the end of the day, many of the stories that we could tell about how the world most effectively deals with nuclear risk, with the energy transition, with governing technology effectively, making its benefits widely available, at the same time preserving the lead of democracies, with common pool problems like making sure the oceans are safe for global commerce and so on, these require principled, thoughtful, and effective American leadership. But what that will take is, I think, a mix of confidence, but also some recalibration of what we think we know about the rest of the world. If you are a family somewhere in Indonesia or in India, and you aspire to join the global middle class, then all this discussion about global order and U.S. leadership is so abstract to you. You want to have access to clean water, to electricity. You want your family to have no uncertainty about where they're going to live and what they're going to eat. You want to practice your religion. And so, like, most of the world will see America and American leadership through the lens of what it means for them. And we obviously have to protect our interests and defend our concerns and protect our security. But being able to see the world a little bit more for the place that is full of nuances, full of different dreams, recognizing that we cannot call the shots for everybody.
6: That's my conversation with Tino Cuellar, president of the Carnegie Endowment for International Peace. This is Here and Now.
7: Good morning. It's Wednesday, June 10th. Reporting for KUAC, I'm Shelby Herbert. Former Governor Bill Walker would like to end the permanent fund dividend with a one-time $10,000 payment to each eligible Alaskan. Walker unveiled the plan days after launching his campaign to return to the state's highest elected office, running again as an independent.
8: We put it out there because, you know, we are in this to solve significant issues. And so, business as usual just isn't going to work. And so, we're gonna be pretty bold in some of the stuff that we come out with. This is only one of the things we're looking at, obviously.
7: Walker says his plan would help with the state's longstanding structural budget deficit by freeing up about $1 billion beginning in 2028. Lawmakers haven't followed the statutory formula for the dividend since 2016. That's when Walker vetoed half of it during his first term as the state faced a budget crunch. Since then, lawmakers have spent much of their energy each year on determining the amount of the dividend. Walker's running mate and former revenue commissioner, Randy Hoffbeck, calls the annual dividend discussion the, quote, 600-pound gorilla in the room.
9: We have kind of two choices. We can, you know, cage the gorilla with a new formula that better reflects our current economic situations and our fiscal situation, or we can actually remove the gorilla from the room.
7: Walker says he'd assess how Alaskans feel about the plan with a question on the 2027 permanent fund dividend application. And if they agree, Walker says he'd take the idea to the legislature. If they say no, Walker says he'd move forward with a new dividend formula instead. The idea of ending the decades-long permanent fund dividend program drew criticism from some of Walker's competition in the governor's race. Democratic candidate Tom Begich, a former state senator, says the plan is irresponsible and unrealistic. Begich compares it to Governor Mike Dunleavy promising a full dividend in his campaigns for governor and then failing to get large payouts through the legislature.
10: We may have underfunded education in this state, but Alaskans aren't stupid. And that is just not a bright idea.
7: Walker and Hoffbeck reject the criticism. They say the key difference is that their proposal would provide a one-time payment. And they said they'd work with the legislature to push the proposal through if elected. Some Fairbanks City Council members say they wish they'd gotten more of a heads up about a pair of murals going up on City Hall. City Mayor Mindy O'Neill announced plans for the public art project last week, a few days before artists began painting. At this week's regular City Council meeting, Council Member Sue Sprinkles said the short notice made it difficult to field phone calls from the public.
11: People were really furious and some people were excited, but I think whether it's lovely or it's appropriate or all, I think it was just a shame that we didn't know it was happening.
7: The National Science Foundation is funding the murals as part of a larger project focused on biocultural heritage. Lower 48 researchers are leading that project and have been working with Alaska Native organizations and artists on the mural designs. City Hall became involved earlier this year when the group was looking for a place to paint. City Chief of Staff Mike Sanders told the council on Monday the administration had wanted the murals to be installed in July or August, but he said the city recently became aware of timing conflicts with the researchers that made it a now-or-never decision. O'Neill says she believes the project is a great way to highlight Alaska Native artists, heritage, and history, and she said her office told the public about it shortly after they decided to set things in motion.
12: We sent out a press release. We made sure that the public was notified, that the council was notified, did the best we could to tell people what was going on.
7: Residents also raised concerns at Monday's meeting about making the changes to City Hall's exterior, given that it's on the National Register of Historic Places. Sanders, the chief of staff, said the city consulted with the state historian last week to ensure the mural project was okay. Denali National Park's tiniest and fluffiest rangers will begin showing off their training to visitors this month. Until now, most people could only watch the park's litter of future sled dogs through its popular Puppy Cam live stream. The footage has captured hearts across the world and even inspired some viewers to make the trip to the park in person. Here's more from the kennel.
13: Right before we took it offline,
7: it's snack time at the Denali National Park sled dog puppy enclosure, and a white pup with gray splotches on his head prances up to me and tries to chomp on my mic.
14: Okay.
15: Oh, they will chew on you.
16: That's all right. That's the tax.
7: This fluffy little meatball is only a few months old, yet significantly bigger than his litter mates.
15: Yeah, you're the cutest.
7: Rangers named him Mammoth, not just for his size or formidable appetite, but because he and his litter mates were born in the year marking America's 250th birthday. David Tomio is the park's kennel manager.
17: We did end up reaching out to every park and just giving them a heads up that we wanted to have a puppy named after them.
7: He says staff at those parks were delighted and even sent over junior ranger badges for the pups. Tomio says they've also received a stack of fan mail and care packages from people all over the world. The park has been running sled dogs and raising puppies for over a century and started live streaming it about a decade ago. And rangers say it's become a huge draw for park tourists. Valerie Cox and her family came all the way out from Memphis, Tennessee, specifically for the pups.
18: I work from home, and so I keep it up on my second monitor at work, and so I'll watch it through the day. And I have set some alarms just so that I could catch them during their feed times, too. But not all the time, but when I could. They just captured our little hearts.
7: But behind the puppy cam's cuteness is a working sled dog program with an important role in the park. Tomio says it supports wilderness preservation by providing a traditional, low-impact way to work in remote areas. And he says the dogs are more than a means of travel. They're a living link to a part of Alaska's cultural heritage that's in decline.
17: Dog sledding used to be the norm. It used to be every village had multiple dog teams. And with, you know, the advent of snow machines, it was just, there's less dog teams, and dog teams are expensive. And even just the ability to feed dogs has gotten very difficult for a lot of people.
7: That's why, he says, those furry little internet sensations help rangers preserve the tradition by teaching its significance to both online and in-person visitors. He says people all over the world watch the puppy cam 24/7, not just having it on in the background, but paying close attention to what's happening in the kennel. He says it's like having thousands of dog sitters all at once.
17: We will sometimes get people emailing the park about the water dish is empty, and they're not realizing that we have multiple water dishes in there. Or so-and-so just vomited, which is kind of normal.
7: And of course, his favorite.
17: We think that Mammoth is eating more than his share of food, things like that.
7: But on at least one occasion, netizens' concerns were real, like last summer with the previous litter.
17: They said, there's a loose dog outside the puppy pen that's right there in the fence. And it was late at night, and I got the call at home, get a staff person over here quick. And one of our other adult dogs that got loose was there just wanting to be by the pups.
7: This month, the 2026 litter will join the big dogs in interpretive events for visitors, like running around the kennel in step with their caretakers. Tomio says exposing the puppies to the adoring public will help prepare them for life on a dog team.
17: Just being around all that noise and distraction is actually good training for the pups, that we want them to stay focused. And if all their siblings are running in one direction, we want them to run in that direction too.
7: As a tour bus loaded with visitors pulls away from the kennel, rangers give me a sneak peek at the demonstration they've been rehearsing. After taking a moment to hype up the tiny sled dogs, they throw open the gate to their enclosure, sprinting together in a blur of fur and khaki. From the Denali National Park Sled Dog Kennels, I'm Shelby Herbert.
19: From NPR and WBUR, I'm Scott Tong in Washington, D.C.
4: I'm Indira Lakshmanan in Boston. It's Here and Now. Lorem ipsum dolor sit amet. So begins that familiar string of text that's designed to be ignored. It's dummy text that's used by graphic designers in layouts before they insert the real copy.
20: The point is that it's English-looking nonsense, so people don't get distracted by the meaning of the words and can just focus on the design.
4: That's Emily Zhang. She's the creator of a brand new YouTube science channel called Rabbit Hole, as in going down a rabbit hole to find important answers. Emily spent months trying to uncover a multi-layered mystery. Where did this ubiquitous and very strange string of bastardized Latin actually come from? The answer took her on a winding journey through the history of printmaking and design, and Emily is with us here. Welcome to the studio.
20: Thanks for having me.
4: All right, pop quiz. How much of lorem ipsum can you recite from memory?
20: Oh, gosh. Lorem ipsum dolor sit amet, consectator adipising elit, something something magna aliqua.
4: Okay, well, pretty good, pretty good. Without any notes, I can verify. All right, so how did you become obsessed with the world's go-to placeholder text?
20: The real answer starts when I was very young. I think I was in middle school, and I was playing like an online horse raising game, and you could create a profile on this game, and the profile had a template. And all the templates were filled with this strange text, and I thought there was some secret code. So I would try to go to Google and Google Translate and decipher this thing, and eventually realize it was nonsense.
4: And so what made you, though, decide to go on this particular journey? Your video is almost 30 minutes long, and in it, you adopt all the practices of an academic sleuth. You do online research, you send countless emails, you do archival searches. I think you were down there with the microfiche. it was something like graduate student level type research. So what got you to do that about something that you were interested in as a kid?
20: Yeah, you know, I thought it was going to be a short video. It was once I reached out to Richard McClintock, the expert in the video, and he mentioned to me, like, I know almost the entire timeline of this lorem ipsum text, but there's just this big gap. I took that as a challenge.
1: All right, so let's back this up. This lorem ipsum text sounds like Latin, but kind of pig Latin. And many designers assumed that it was basically meaningless drivel until you found this classics professor, Richard McClintock, at Hampton Sydney College, and you got him to tell you where he found the text and what it was based on.
21: I was looking at it one day and realized it didn't look as though it was entirely gibberish. There was this unusual word, consectator.
20: Do you have like an English word analogy? Like how rare is it?
21: It's the kind of word that you would put on an SAT exam.
20: Like punctilious.
21: That sort of thing, yes ma'am. I looked it up in the dictionary. To pursue eagerly, to strive after, endeavor to gain. Neque quisquem est, qui dolorem ipsum, quia dolorem sit, amet consectator adipisci velit. Cicero, De Fin, 1:10-32.
1: Wow. Okay, so this original text actually is from one of the most famous ancient Roman writers, Cicero. Why hadn't anyone made that connection before?
20: This book is probably one of his least notable works ever. Richard actually told me after the video, he said he did his thesis on Cicero, and he had still never even heard of this book.
1: Wow.
20: It makes sense that people wouldn't know it as well as his others.
1: Right. What does it roughly translate to, the dummy text that we see on graphic design programs?
20: It's a passage about pain, which is really funny that everyone's been just staring at this long paragraph about pain. The idea that Cicero is trying to say is that pain isn't something that anyone just wants, but sometimes it's worth that toil and you get something out of it.
1: And it's so funny because it's lorem ipsum because of a hyphenation. It should have been dolorem ipsum, which is why it's not even the whole word sorrow. But he just glanced at the page and immediately realized what he was seeing, right?
20: That's right. He had no idea until he held the physical copy of the book in his hands. And he told me once he flipped that page and just saw that the start of the next page began dash lorem ipsum, it all came to him. So in 1914, this book is just in this catalog called the Loeb Classical Library Catalog. Decades pass. Eventually, at Letraset, this is a company that creates dry transfer paper, almost like stickers you can think of, and you would rub it down onto a piece of paper and then get your perfect font letters all lined up. And Letraset is the first place you can find lorem ipsum appear anywhere. And that's in 1966 with a sheet of Letraset that is called Body Type.
1: Okay, and you track down actually a scholar who advised the company Letraset, and he was the one who chose this passage to put into their set, right?
20: Yeah, this is kind of the hero of the story. James Moseley was a scholar at the St. Bride Printing Library, and when I really dug down this rabbit hole and ended up emailing with a former employee at Letraset named Dave Ferry, who's one of their first type designers, he told me that he was there when lorem ipsum became a part of the Letraset catalog.
1: And it's sad because you almost could have interviewed James Moseley himself, but he died just a year or so before you made this video.
20: I am totally kicking myself that I didn't look into this a year or two earlier. And it also means that this can't ever be fully solved because only if we could get that primary source confirmation could I really say that.
1: Right. Well, a fun element is that you actually track how the Letraset text made its way into early PageMaker software in the 1980s. You track down an employee from that company. Tell us what she told you.
20: So Laura Perry worked at Aldus PageMaker as one of their first employees. She was a designer there. And she remembered that when she worked at newspapers back in the day, they would use Letraset to fill in that body text. And she remembered seeing lorem ipsum there. So one afternoon, she just types it as fast as she can and purposely actually makes typos because she doesn't want it to match exactly for copyright infringement. And so she's just messing it up on purpose. And that ends up going into PageMaker and becoming popularized.
1: Modern lorem ipsum is born.
20: Yes.
1: All right. Well, you and Richard McClintock discussed many of the different dummy placeholder texts that you can now find online and all sorts of these lorem ipsum sites.
21: They're generators where you can make your own apocryphal dummy text.
22: Telescope. Billions upon billions. The carbon in our apple pies descended from astronomers.
21: Cat ipsum dolor sit amet. Chase imaginary bugs. Chase imaginary bugs flop over, hopped up on goofballs. Why must they do that? Hate dog snacks. I tell you, it's a cult.
1: All right, the two of you had a lot of fun with that. Explain how lorem ipsum went from being an inside joke among page designers to something of a meme unto itself.
20: That's right. So lorem ipsum, because it is placeholder text, it doesn't have to look the same every time. So actually, even Laura's lorem ipsum isn't the definitive lorem ipsum. There is none now. If you just go to any website to grab lorem ipsum, it will probably look different. That was Carl Sagan lorem ipsum we heard, which is obviously, you know, cosmos. You can hear it coming out there.
1: Well, the purpose, of course, is for it not to be distracting. But lorem ipsum doesn't always stay in the design phase. Sometimes it mistakenly gets printed. What are some of your favorite examples of accidental placeholder text getting published?
20: This one's easy. There is a Hallmark movie, I believe it's called Christmas at the Palace, in which every newspaper in this fake town, this fake country, is filled with lorem ipsum. And here's the worst part, it's not even lorem ipsum, like incomprehensible Latin, it's the explanation of how lorem ipsum came to be. So Richard McClintock's name is in there. It's English, so it's not even doing its job as dummy text. And every newspaper in this entire movie, you can just read it, and it's telling you about the history of lorem ipsum, not the history of the country they're in.
1: Well, it struck me that your research into lorem ipsum was also a story about how minor decisions and chance can snowball into something that becomes ubiquitous and indelible on our consciousness as humans. What was your biggest takeaway from your reporting?
20: I would say it was that even in our efforts to create totally meaningless text, every single person who touched that text ended up leaving a little bit of their mark on it. It's impossible for us to actually create something that doesn't have meaning. I think humans love to see meaning in everything, and we find it everywhere, and we preserve it for others to find it too.
1: Well, I love that. And of course, talking about humans creating meaning makes me think about something that's looming over all of us now, which is AI. And you can now use AI to generate placeholder text in seconds. So does that mean lorem ipsum has no future?
20: I came across this a lot in my research, and I actually really think lorem ipsum is going to stick around. If you're just using placeholder text, you actually don't want text that reads at all like what you're talking about or English. It could make it into the final product by accident if it looks close enough. In that sense, lorem ipsum really is the perfect placeholder text.
1: That's Emily Zhang. She's the creator of the YouTube science channel Rabbit Hole. She recently published a deep dive of the origins of lorem ipsum, and we will link to it on our website, hereandnow.org. Emily, thanks so much for joining us in the studio.
20: Thanks so much. This was so fun.
1: You're listening to Here and Now.
0: 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That's at 6 p.m. next Wednesday, June 17th. June's author is Sean McGuire, author of two works of fiction, Two Toes and the Magic Pack and The Phantom of Denali. 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
3: It's Here and Now. Today, President Trump signed the Republican $70 billion immigration enforcement bill. It funds Customs and Border Protection and ICE, Immigration and Customs Enforcement, through the end of his term. The new law includes billions to expand a sprawling detention system. A new investigation reveals allegations of medical neglect at immigration detention facilities across the country. KFF Health News and the Associated Press analyzed thousands of court cases filed since President Trump's second term began. Detainees say they did not get necessary medicine in time or at all to treat diabetes, high blood pressure, epilepsy, and HIV. Requests for medical attention were ignored. Infections and cancers went untreated. Ray Ellen Bichelle is one of the reporters on the story. She's with KFF Health News. Ray, welcome to the program.
5: Thanks for having me.
3: We should say we got a statement from the Department of Homeland Security this morning, which states comprehensive medical care is provided from the moment individuals arrive and throughout the entirety of their stay, end quote. Now, your reporting found many examples of detainees suggesting otherwise, and you spoke to one detainee in Georgia. He almost

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1: I'm Indira Lakshmanan. Samantha Power ran USAID, the agency credited with saving 90 million lives in the last two decades. 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
3: 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Today is Wednesday, June 10th. I'm Amy Taylor, your local host, talking to you live from the lovely UAF Trothieta campus. Coming up next, we have the program Line 1 at 10, followed by Fresh Air at 11, and BBC World Service NewsHour is at noon. According to the National Weather Service website, the temperature at the Fairbanks International Airport is currently 49 degrees Fahrenheit, which is 9 degrees Celsius. The predicted low tonight is 43 degrees Fahrenheit. So we're out of the freeze zone, finally. Today, the temperature is expected to reach the upper 60s, and tomorrow we're hoping for temperatures to reach the low 70s. That's a heat wave. The time is 10 o'clock.

think that's sort of my, that would be my taste at the moment. I like a contemplative performance. I enjoy that. But I think Stephen has that too. As you rightly say, he's interested in wonder and he's interested in

0: Still to come on the programme, we'll hear from the conductor, Maren Allsop, about a new piece, Seven Dreams of Gaudí, composed by Olivia Pérez-Colomer.
1: Her goal with this piece is to really capture not only this incredible architecture that we see from Gaudí, but also his architecture, so to speak, that, you know, how his life progressed, how he took challenges, the grief of losing his mother quite young, you know, his father's profession as a welder, as a blacksmith, how that influenced his connection to materials.
0: That piece being performed in Barcelona this evening on the 100th anniversary of Gaudí's death. We'll be hearing more about the music and from Barcelona in half an hour. This is James Menendez with News Hour live from the BBC to Northern Ireland now, which has been rocked this week by violence, with rioting in the streets and cars and property set on fire.

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1: 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UAF's Tall Timbers Lecture Series features journalist Tom Hewitt as he interviews those who are deeply rooted in the Golden Heart community. 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The next interview is with Willie Blackburn on June 15th. 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
2: A reminder of one of our top stories this hour. There's been a second night of unrest in Northern Ireland after a brutal knife attack. A Sudanese man's been charged with attempted murder. Earlier, the former executive director of the Alliance Party, Jerry Lynch, told us that Protestant loyalist paramilitaries were suspected of orchestrating the violence.
3: In Britain in recent years, it's almost been like a carnival of competing social media influencers on the political right. In Northern Ireland, it's very different. It isn't about getting your social media out. It's about direct violence.
2: Also this hour, the head of FIFA, Gianni Infantino, has defended the organisation of the Football World

I'm Rachel Abrams, and this is The Daily. My colleague Peter Goodman tells us about what he learned on a recent trip to Somalia and why the system of global aid is no longer in a position to help. A quick note about today's show. This episode contains scenes

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From APM, American Public Media, this is Performance Today, taking you to concerts around the world. I'm Valerie Kaler. On the way, one of the sparklingest concertos ever, from a concert in Frankfurt, and a quick hop to visit a New York venue where they're just as excited to teach music as they are to perform it. Right now, we're about to hear music by American composer Carlos Simon. He grew up in Atlanta, Georgia. His dad was a pastor in the African-American Pentecostal Church. At the age of 10, Carlos started playing piano for church services. He didn't know how to play the piano. He just taught himself. He knew the songs, the hymns, the spirituals. It was just a matter of figuring out how to transfer the music in his head to his hands. In 2022, to celebrate what he called the fabric of social gatherings in Black American communities, he composed an orchestral study about dance. He stirs up the sound and spirit of a charismatic worship service. He pays tribute to the percussive jazziness of tap dancing and the graceful, well-mannered waltz at a cotillion ball. The first dance is called Ring Shout. Carlos Simon described a ring shout as an ecstatic, transcendent religious ritual, a circular stomping shuffle, defiantly celebratory. Ring Shout, Waltz, Tap, and Holy Dance, four Black American dances by Carlos Simon. Thomas Sundergaard conducts the Minnesota Orchestra.

Holy Dance, the final movement of Carlos Simon's Four Black American Dances. He asked the orchestra to half improvise near the beginning of that movement, evoking the murmuring sounds of spirit-filled worshipers speaking in tongues, praying and singing in an unknown spiritual language. Carlos Simon grew up in the African-American Pentecostal church, where the worship services could be exuberant. Soulful singing from choir and congregation alike, full-voiced affirmations from those folks in the pews, and possibly speaking in tongues. Holy Dance from Four Black American Dances by Carlos Simon. The first three were Ring Shout, Waltz, and Tap. Thomas Sundergaard conducted the Minnesota Orchestra in that concert at Orchestra Hall in Minneapolis. In a moment, dance music, but just for listening. This is Performance Today from APM.

The name Rob Capello might ring a bell for a longtime PT listener. Back when the show was located in Washington, D.C., Rob hosted a recurring segment called What Makes It Great for more than a decade. I gotta tell you, I still think about his granular, loving, brilliant exploration of Stephen Sondheim's Son in the Clowns. Rob Capello has continued to present the program as a concert series. And in January of this year, he teamed up with pianist Orly Shaham for a deep dive into the music of Chopin. One of the things he said from this stage was that Chopin grew up hearing these Polish dances, the mazurka, the polonaise, hearing the music, dancing the steps, but he does not quote any actual Polish songs or dances in his own compositions. He internalized the gestures and the structures and, quote, combined them with his own musical language. Chopin took what he needed and invented the rest. We don't have Rob Capello's remarks on tape to share, but we do have Orly Shaham's performance from that event. She's playing Chopin's Mazurka in A minor, Opus 17, number 4.

For Alicia Hom with a Chopin Mazurka from a concert at the Kauffman Center in New York. We've got one more piece from that performance, another Polish dance, a Polonaise. Caveat, Chopin's heroic Polonaise is more for listening than for dancing.

Frédéric Chopin's Heroic Polonaise. Former P.T. Young artist Orly Shaham at the piano for that performance at Merkin Hall in New York's Kauffman Music Center. In a moment, better trumpeting through technology. 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

We're about to hear a concerto that sounds pretty straightforward to our 21st century ears, but when it was first played in 1800, it was a game changer. Until then, the trumpet had no valves. It was basically just a long tube of brass coiled up, with a mouthpiece at one end and a bell at the other. It could really only play a few notes well or quickly. The invention of trumpet keys and valves meant that for the first time, the trumpet could play any note up and down its entire range. Joseph Haydn wrote a concerto for that brand new keyed trumpet, and let's hear it from a concert in Frankfurt, Germany. Alain Altinoglu is leading the Frankfurt Radio Symphony Orchestra, and Sebastian Berner, the ensemble's principal trumpeter, is the featured soloist. This is the Trumpet Concerto in E-flat Major by Joseph Haydn.

the trumpet concerto in E flat major by Yusuf Haydn. Alain Altinoglu conducted the Frankfurt Radio Symphony Orchestra. The orchestra's principal trumpeter, Sebastian Berner, was out in front for a change. He was the featured soloist in that performance.

at the Old Opera in Frankfurt. Sebastian Berner has been principal trumpet of the Frankfurt Radio Symphony Orchestra since 2022. He fills in as principal and solos with other European ensembles throughout the concert season. This summer, Berner will spend a bit of time as principal trumpet of the Lucerne Festival Orchestra. He'll also be sharing his passion and skills through master classes at many festivals. Trumpeter Sebastian Berner.

0: 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Coming up next, we've got 2 hours of All Things Considered right here on KUAC 89.9 FM Fairbanks. That was a very joyous performance today. It was great listening to that with you. 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It is 64 degrees in Fairbanks, variable winds at 7 miles per hour, and just a few clouds in the sky. It's 4 o'clock. Coming up during this hour of All Things Considered, the Fairbanks Daily Newsmeyer Sportscast and What's Shaking Alaska.
1: Balance, not wanting people to lose their jobs in an economy that's having a really difficult time.
2: A jump in gas prices caused by the war with Iran pushes inflation to its highest level in more than 3 years.
3: For Wednesday, June 10th, this is All Things Considered from NPR News.
2: I'm Mary Louise Kelly.
3: And I'm Elsa Chang. Ahead this hour, union organizers have chalked up some victories lately.
4: We said we would organize 1 million new workers over the next 10 years. Well, guess what? We got it done in 3.
2: But how loud a voice will unions have in the November elections?
3: Also, it's the end of an era for student loans.
2: On July 1st, big changes are coming.
3: Plus, new fiction inspired by an invitation from a baroness in Tuscany.
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6: Live from NPR News in Washington, I'm Ryland Barton. A federal judge has denied a request to temporarily block the Justice Department's nearly $1.8 billion fund to compensate President Trump's allies who say they were targeted for prosecution. NPR's Ryan Lucas reports.
7: The lawsuit was filed by the group Citizens for Responsibility and Ethics in Washington. The Justice Department says the case is moot because the department has said it is not moving forward with the anti-weaponization fund. The watchdog group, however, says the fund has not been formally rescinded, and so on paper, it still legally exists. So it is asking the court to temporarily block the fund for now. At a hearing in federal court, U.S. District Judge Richard Leon denied that request. The judge said the issue does appear to be moot because of the Justice Department's public declarations, but he also warned the government not to play possum with the court. Ryan Lucas, NPR News, Washington.
6: Voters in several states made their primary choices yesterday, setting the stage for this year's midterm elections. The two major parties won't face each other until the fall, but as NPR's Stephen Fowler explains, Democratic turnout was up in key states.
8: Let's look at South Carolina. It's a southern state where Republicans actually blocked a Trump-backed push for redistricting this year out of concerns, among other things, that it would juice Democratic turnout in a pretty Democratic-friendly year. They were right. Democrats literally doubled their turnout from the 2022 midterm primaries, and there was record early voting. You had similar turnout dynamics in Nevada, which has some of the most competitive governor and House races this fall as well.
6: NPR's Stephen Fowler reporting. A Republican-led effort to repeal